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By virtue of the authority vested in me, I do hereby call to order the 103rd meeting of the Batman Mystery Club.

0: is my privilege to introduce our friend Bruce Wayne, otherwise known as the Batman.
1: Thank you, Robin. Good evening, everybody. You've just heard Robin open the 103rd meeting of our Mystery Club. As you know, we gather together at this time each night to explore the supernatural and to tear aside the veil of darkness, to prove that ghosts and apparitions are only figments of man's imagination, to show that wherever there is mystery, it's been created by human hands. And so, with that thought in mind, I bid you all welcome to the Mystery Club. Since we have important matters to consider tonight, I move that we dispense with the reading of the minutes of the last meeting.
2: I second the motion, Batman.
1: All in favor, say aye.
3: Aye.
1: Opposed? Motion is carried. Are there any questions from the floor? Yes, Richard.
4: I'm a little puzzled about something, Batman.
1: All right, let's see whether we can unpuzzle you. What is it, Richard?
4: Well, in our last mystery, you know, the one we finished Friday night, you told how the little man with the limp, I think his name was Mr. Willis.
1: Mm-hmm.
4: Well, he swore that he saw the ghost of his brother when he visited that medium, Madame Tafaro. He wasn't crazy, was he?
1: Oh, Mr. Willis was quite sane. As a matter of fact, he was convinced he had seen his brother's ghost.
4: Well, did he?
1: Of course not. Madame Zafara, like most fakers, was very clever. Before setting up the seance for Mr. Willis, she managed somehow to secure a photograph of his dead brother. She had a plaster cast made, and using soft green lights, it almost looked like the real thing.
2: Gee whiz.
4: Yeah, but what about the ectoplasm, Mr. Willis? So wasn't that real?
1: Our ectoplasm doesn't exist, Richard. It's a word used by so-called psychic mediums as part of their phony mumbo-jumbo. It's supposed to be a ghostly emanation. In Mr. Willis's case, what he saw floating around the half-darkened room was a thin piece of white gauze suspended from a string. In his excited state, it looked like a ghostly emanation.
4: Oh, well, I think that clears it up. Thanks.
1: You're quite welcome, Richard. Now, if there are no further questions, we'll proceed to our story.
5: It's a new one tonight, isn't it, Batman?
1: Yes, Marilyn, a brand new one.
6: A ghost story?
1: Well, I suppose you'd call it that, Roger. It's about the monster of Dumfries Hall.
7: Oh, that's a great swell.
1: All right, now, turn the lights low, Robin.
6: Sure.
1: That's better. Now, the story begins 3 years ago when Robin and I were in England. We'd been invited to dinner at Dumfries Hall, an old English country manor, the home of my friend Sir Alfred Dumfries. It was a wild and lonely night with a storm brewing. And the fact that Dumfries Hall was located in the center of a barren moor didn't help matters any. There were five of us at the dinner table. Sir Alfred, charming Lady Marsden, gruff old Sir Sidney Mordred,

0: Edmund and myself. We had just finished dessert and were engaged in conversation.
1: More coffee, Mr. Wayne.
0: Thank you, no Lady Marston.
2: Well, you may pour me another cup, by Joe.
1: Of course, Sir Marston.
2: Oh, beastly weather. And beastly hole to be having it in, I must say. Had I known the weather was going to be as rotten as this, I'd have stayed in London, I declare. How are you standing it, Wayne?
0: Oh, it isn't whether I mind, Sir Mordred. It's the fact that it seems to make this old baronial mansion so chill and damp. A wood-burning fireplace is decorative, but I'd prefer steam radiators myself. You were about to say something, Sir Alfred?
3: I was about to say that Sir Mordred, since he has far more money than I, can have those improvements put in after he buys Dumfries Hall.
2: Buy Dumfries Hall? Oh, I say, do you still expect me to buy this ruddy place, Alfred?
3: You said you would if I proved it wasn't haunted.
1: Haunted? Gosh, is Dumfries Hall haunted, Sir Alfred?
3: Of course not, Robin. It's just that a silly legend has grown up about the place. A legend concerning a monster.
2: Now, look here, Alf, let's face facts, what? I need a country estate, and I'm willing to buy this place if you can assure me the death chamber is not haunted. And by Joe, you know there's only one way to prove that.
3: That's exactly how I plan to prove it.
1: Alfred, you don't really need
3: it. I most certainly do, Lady Marsden.
1: Oh, but you can't. Anyone who spent even 5 minutes in that room after midnight...
3: Listen to me, all of you. There's not one of you at this table who is not aware of the fact that I'm a poor man. Yes, a poor man. Oh, I have lands, estates, but they cost me money. They don't make me money. I've got to sell this place, and Sir Mordred says he'll buy it if I can prove Dumfries Hall is not haunted. Well, I intend to prove it tonight.
1: Whatever?
3: Oh, nothing to alarm yourself about, Lady Marston. There are wild dogs on the moor. Sometimes they bay and howl.
1: Yes, yes, of course. Silly of me to be so nervous.
3: Well, as I was saying, I shall enter the death chamber at midnight and remain there until morning. I shall prove that the legend has no foundation in fact.
0: If you don't mind telling me, Sir Alfred, what exactly is the legend of this death chamber? I have only the vaguest idea.
3: Of course I'll tell you, Bruce. There's a room in this house which has not been unlocked for over a century. No one has entered it in all that time. Why? Because the last three people who slept in it died under rather mysterious circumstances. They were found stiffened by death into, shall we say, unpleasant shape.
1: And you propose to enter that room tonight, alone?
3: I do.
1: If these people died, as you say they
3: did. I don't say they did. The legend says it. Oh, I don't deny people have died in that room, but I am convinced they died natural death. The rest is distorted, old wives' tales that have become more distorted with each telling.
0: But, Sir Alfred, what of the monster?
3: Oh, more of the same legend, Bruce. It's said that several of the people who died screamed out something about a monster. What exactly, no one ever knew. It is also said that a strange being has been seen prowling the corridors of Dumfries Hall. Well, I don't believe a word of it. I shall prove tonight that the hall is not haunted.
2: By Joe, Elf, you prove it, and I'll buy Dumfries at your own figure.
3: I'll prove it. At midnight, I'll enter the so-called death chamber. We'll unlock the door together. I'll go in, and the rest of you can wait outside. And you may be sure I'll come out alive.

0: Well, it's midnight, Sir Alfred.
1: Yes, I wish you'd stop standing there and staring at me some more. It is as though you're seeing me for the last time. Nothing's going to happen, I assure you. I'm merely going to explode a silly and stupid legend.
2: Oh, look here, Alf. I'll buy the blooming place now. You needn't prove it's not haunted. I'll either keep the death chamber locked or call in a firm of London chappies and have the ghosts exterminated.
1: That's slightly extorting of you, Sir Mordred, but I can't let you do it. Now, look here. Everything's ready, so don't try to stop me. Here's the death chamber before us. Here in my hand is the ancient key to it. By George, they made them large enough in those days, didn't they? Yes, and the wild dogs are supplying just the right ghostly atmosphere.
0: Oh, gosh, Sir Alfred, I am scared. I hate to see you go into that room alone like
1: that. Don't fret your young head about me, Robin.
3: Sir Alfred's quite right, Robin.
0: Yeah, but...
3: He's just trying to prove what we've been proving for a long time, that ghosts do not exist except in the imagination.
4: Yes, of course. It's perfectly silly, that whole matter.
1: Oh, stop looking so glum, Mordred. This is a lark. I tell you what we'll do. I keep talking to you from inside the room. So long as you hear my voice, you'll know there's nothing wrong. And let's open the ruddy room. I'll just insert the key. So. Turn it. So. Turns easily enough, eh? Now then I'll just open the door. Now, if you'll just hand me that lighted candle, I'll go in.
2: Alfred, by Joe, are you sure?
1: Oh, come now, not another word, Mordred. Kendall, thanks. Well, here I go. Wish me luck.
2: Good luck, old boy. Oh, I don't know why, but I have a feeling I could use a stimulant.
4: Nonsense, Mordred. Anyway, we must all of us stay here now.
3: Yes, and keep talking to Sir Alfred. Miss Alfred, everything all right?
5: Top hole, Bruce. Rather a musty old place, to say the least. Hardly enough air in here to keep the candle burning. But quite safe. Don't worry.
0: Gee, sir, is he going to stay in there all night?
2: Oh, no, lady. If he remains in there half an hour, it'll be enough. According to the legend, death always occurred between midnight and the half hour following. I say, Alf, quite comfortable, are you?
5: Oh, yes. Yes, quite. I'm enjoying it, as a matter of fact. Bring on your monsters.
3: It really sounds as if he's enjoying it.
4: Why shouldn't he? As he said, it's nothing but a lark.
2: Oh, that dog again. Every time it howls, my blood runs cold. Oh, by Joe, Alf, after I've bought this place, the first thing I'm going to do is clear the moor of those blasted dogs. You care to take on the job yourself? You're a good shot. I say, Alf, would you care to take on the job yourself?
4: Oh, he doesn't answer.
2: No. No, it can't be.
3: Just a moment. Sir Alfred, this is Bruce Wayne. Sir Alfred.
0: Not a sound.
3: Don't move anyone. I'm going in there.
4: No, Mr. Wayne, you mustn't.
3: Don't move, I said. Sir Alfred.
4: Mr. Wayne, what is it? What's happened?
3: Stay where you are.
2: Mr. Wayne, tell me what's happened.
3: I can't tell you.
4: Please let me go to him. I must go to him.
3: No, you mustn't go to him. No one can enter that room. All right, Robin. Turn up the lights.
6: Oh, what happened in the death chamber, Batman?
3: Well, I'm afraid we haven't time to go into that tonight, Jerry.
6: But what about poor Sir Alfred? Had he been killed by a monster or a ghost?
7: Listen, how many times does Batman have to tell you there are no ghosts?
3: Now, don't lose your temper, Robin. After all, Marilyn is a new member of the club. Be patient with her. All I can tell you, Marilyn, is this. No one else could have entered that room that night but Sir Alfred. There was only one door, and there were no windows. And yet, it certainly looked as if someone or something had slipped in.
0: But who?
3: Well, perhaps we'll find out at tomorrow's meeting of the Mystery Club. And now, since time is short, I'll accept a motion to adjourn.
0: Well, I move that we adjourn.
6: Second the motion.
3: All in favor, say aye.
8: Aye.
3: Opposed? Motion is carried. Close the meeting, Robin.
7: By virtue of the authority vested in me, I do hereby adjourn the 103rd meeting of the Batman Mystery Club. The 104th meeting will take place tomorrow night at the same time over the same...

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1: One day, while Jetson was staying in Medicine Valley of Chubar, teaching Dharma to several disciples, the yogin Ortan Gendun approached him. Asked, Precious Lama, in the teaching of several Geshes, you are renowned as a Buddha. They say you've totally eliminated desires. Is this true? Jetson replied, So they say, but there are many ways of eliminating desires. None of them are certain to yield Buddhahood. You can understand the meaning of the term Buddha by listening to this

Thank you.

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1: I bow to the feet of great Marpa, Lo Tzu, who spoke two tongues, who with vision of the three times realized the reality of the many as one, specifically one who's cleansed and totally removed the mass of negative preconceptions that imprints in the obscurations of affliction and action produced by the power of ignorance, who's cleared the dark, deluded aberration obscuring knowledge of the objective world and obtained strength, confidences, and unique properties through Gnostic realization of the natural state, to such a one who's developed all the qualities of total omniscience, the term Buddha is applied. Such a perfect Buddha is perfectly free from all desires. To say that even bugs and trees and infants lacking clear conception are Buddhas is the talk of fools. Though lacking sophisticated concepts like possessions and friends, they're still tormented by reactions to heat and cold, hunger and thirst. These root associations gradually develop into full-blown concepts of desire. Outsiders, sages, and the heterodox have numerous attainments, like soaring flight through sky, unobstructed clairvoyant knowledge, various magical transformations, and freedom from cravings of the objects of desire. But they'll revolve in samsara again and again through the fault of incorrect refuge source and the lack of the vision of analytic wisdom and skill and methods. Likewise with Buddhist meditators, though they've traveled the four absorptions and four formless media to samsara's peak where desire is gone, they're not imbued with wisdom and method, they'll revolve in samsara as before. Therefore, Buddhahood will never be won by merely stopping desires without integration of method and wisdom through skill and method. So how is it done? Study the paths of the three personality types, the six transcendences of giving and so on, the four social means and four infinitudes, three vehicles and three bases of practice in the integration of compassion and voidness. Then strive to compile a great store of merit by transcendence of giving, morality, and patience. Build up the store of gnosis by practicing the transcendences of absorption and wisdom. Vigor assist both by intensifying mental effort. Though everything is actually void, insistence on mere nominal voidness without actual voidness realization leads to denial of action and result, the great cause of hell and loss of freedom. Therefore, of good and bad actions and results, avoid the sinful in the slightest degree and cultivate virtue to its greatest extent. Strive also to cultivate inseparable union of both wisdom and absorption. For by absorption the mind is stabilized, and by wisdom strayings are detected. Likewise, with voidness and compassion, cultivate the integration of wisdom and method, for by that sublime method of great compassion, the welfare of beings in samsara is achieved, and by wisdom's view of voidness, dharma body for one's own sake is realized. Planted seed of supplication imbued with sublime method of compassion, the result to form body arises, and by form body's inconceivable emanations, the hopes, wants, and needs of beings are fulfilled in ways concordant with their welfare, like a gem which grants all wishes, or a wish-granting tree, or a divine tree of worship. And omniscience also, free from preconception, fulfills the hopes of all trainees as inconceivable streaming rays of sun dissolve the fog of all the world. Stages of such cultivation, overflowing the mind of Marpa, that king of translators, are the range of Mila's realization. I've explained to you, son Orton, this beggar yogi's understanding. Bear it in heart, O nobly born. Till the actual state dawns within, through ascertainment of Dharma view, don't perch yourself on the high ledge of views. Till the natural state's been confronted, through union of Dharma and your essential mind, don't disregard cause and effect. Till you're free from fears of birth and death by realizing appearances lack true reality, don't make empty, senseless talk. Till you've attained skill in all sutras, tantras, and shastras, don't teach Dharma pointlessly. Till body, speech, and mind toward others' welfare are directed, by slashing entanglement with your own desires, don't behave with pretension and deceit. Till you've slashed entanglement with your own desires and can sacrifice life to benefit others, don't say, I'm a bodhisattva. Till engaged in others' welfare with four social means, through inception of four infinitudes in mind, don't say, I work for others' welfare. Till your heart is one with your Lama, and you pray to him four sessions each day, don't say, I have admiration and respect. Till beings and world shine as divine, without attachment, and illusory bodies purified into clear light, don't say, I'm a practitioner of the mantra vehicle. Till Dakini gather at your feast and holy offerings change to nectar, don't say, I perform religious feasts. Till mastery of white element, currents and channels, and the element can be emitted or held, don't perform Kamamutra. Till the force of clear awareness arises in brilliant, thought-free tranquilization, don't say, I meditate the absorptions. Till essential reality is born on brow, through examination by analytic Gnostic wisdom, don't say, realization has dawned. Do you understand my meaning, yogi? Moved by strong faith, the yogin sang, Ema, great yogi Rinpoche, Ema, protector of the three realms, beings, Ema, Buddha with human form, I bow to your feet, great Jetsun Father. Clouds of love and compassion gather in the infinite sky of your mind, and with the resonant thunder of your speech, a rain of explicit Dharma falls. You planted the seed of profound precepts in the hard, untilled soil of my mind, irrigated with clear revelations, warded off the ruinous hail of mistaken thought, and cultivated with timely compassionate skill and method. Though omniscient fruit hasn't ripened yet, by fault of my own inferior nature, no one surpasses you in method. From now till enlightenment's attained, may I accompany you, Lord of Yogis, inseparable always, like body and shadow. In your company may I realize the essence of natural state, and win enlightenment unexcelled. May I then work for others' welfare, and thereby liberate all beings.

You.

0: Well, your friends are waiting for you.
1: That's right. Oh, darlings, how are you?
2: Baby.
1: So good of you to come. They didn't tell me you were here.
2: How are you, Candace?
1: I'm not very well.
2: What? You're fabulous.
1: I'm furious.
2: About
1: who? Fabulously furious.
2: About her, huh?
1: First of all, she made me give all that money.
2: Who?
1: Who else? Jackie.
2: Jackie Curtis?
1: Jackie Cutass. She took the money
2: and spent it.
1: She spent it on gigolos from the East Village Other and... I'm just beside myself over it. I think it's the most disgusting thing I've ever heard of.
2: All the time I thought she was a dyke.
1: That's true. She may be butch on the outside, but she sure does like men. And she doesn't mind paying for them either.
2: Oh.
1: Does she think he loves her?
2: Who, that muscle man?
1: Mm.
2: He's nothing but a latent homosexual, if you ask me. Don't you think?
1: I don't know. I just can't think straight after what she did, after taking all our money and everything. She took advantage of you, she took advantage of me and everybody else that she knows.
2: She's terrible.
1: And it'll be a cold night in August by the time she gets any cents off me.
2: And to think, I used to look up to Jackie Curtis.
1: I know. Well, now you have to look down.
2: How far down?
1: Well, I don't know, but they say she's too low for the dogs to bite.
2: Really?
1: She should find the nearest sewer and jump in. When it's money, it really hurts.
2: She never got to me. I never had a man in my whole life. I never had anything except Auntie Fitzpatrick's money, and that's gone now.
1: I could just take a knife and just plunge it right into her back. I really could.
2: Oh, no, it's too
1: late. Oh, I could. Well, I could do it and just not look, close my eyes. If
2: what?
1: It wasn't for Jackie, though, who knows? Maybe I'd still be all confidential. You know that my brother and I were together a lot.
2: Together in what way?
1: Yes.
2: Incest?
1: Yes, you know all about it, Jane. I know
2: Ken.
1: You did.
2: No, I swear I did. Are you kidding? I've been going
1: never
2: to boarding
1: knew?
2: School. I don't hear anything.
1: I thought Eugene told you.
2: Eugene who?
1: Oh, doesn't matter. I thought you found out in the beauty shop. But anyway... sick of it. Incest, lesbianism. I'm ready for Hollywood, right?
3: Bye. Have a good time, baby.
1: Bye. This is my house.
3: Oh, I forgot.
1: Get out. There's the door. What's your hurry now? Get out. I didn't invite you, Trance, here to act like this.
2: Okay. Well, it's back to
1: third. Oh, get dressed outside.
2: It's back to Third Street and Avenue B.
1: I was going to let you move in here, too.
2: Oh, don't get flustered.
1: But I can see that you can't behave.
3: We couldn't help ourselves. We're having a good time.
2: You understand.
3: Yeah.
1: Yeah, sure.
2: Have a good trip and say goodbye to your daddy for me.
1: I will.
2: Okay?
3: You all dressed, baby?
2: Wait, my skirt's on backwards.
3: Here. Let me fix it for you.
2: Goodbye, Candy.
1: Goodbye.
3: Oh, my belt is... falling shit.
1: I'll fix it outside. I'm having company soon.
3: Okay. Thanks for inviting me.
1: All right.
3: You're really nice. Have a nice time and wherever you go.
1: Yeah, sure.
3: All right.

0: Suzanne Ciani, electronic composer. She captures the indefinable and turns it into music. Her instruments are synthesizers. Her vocabulary, words like reverb, delay, amplitude. She's written whole scores for movies by touching buttons, patching chords. But now a new challenge. A pinball manufacturer has asked her to design special sounds for a new game.
1: Okay, so we're going to start off on the background sound.
0: A double challenge. Sounds and voices that would play off each other.
1: I was very interested in getting the whole composition to work, to think of the pinball as actually playing a piece. Because I think to add excitement to the game, that the background sound should speed up as you play the game. So I can put in just a series of pitches. Okay, now I'm going to ask it to play and see what it does here.

0: new world. What are the magic sources of these sounds? Well, the secret lies in a chip. The chip is a tiny computer program the size of a domino. It stores 48,000 bits of information. When commanded by an outside computer, these bits are spat out rapidly as sound.
1: The artwork has different phases of transformation.
0: Chicago, the home office. The sound chips were fun. Now the hard part, a voice chip with something new.
2: It's a place, it's a person, it's a state of being, it's a sort of euphoric transformation. And if we could somehow convey all this through the use of voice, we've never done that. It's been so functional and dry before.
3: I just think it would be really nice to use a female voice in the game as a...
2: A female voice would tie in great.
3: Yeah, with the voice chip.
2: That would be unique.
3: Yeah. Something that hasn't been done before, I don't think.
4: But it does.
3: You know, I can process the real voice sound and give it a little bit of a different edge.
2: An effect, or...?
3: Yeah, it's like it could go, for instance, even with my voice, the whole gamut of, you know, from male to female even, you know, and everything in between. Hello, hello, hello. One, two, three. Welcome, welcome.
0: A female voice in a pinball game. Now, how to fit the sound in a voice chip? Female voices, of a higher frequency than male voices, need almost twice as many bits of information. The chip allows her a total of 5 seconds.
3: So I get this delay. Okay. The idea of using the short grunts and groans came to me when I watched people playing the game. The way that people expressed their frustrations or their involvement with the game. And I wanted the game to do that back. I wanted it to talk back to the people playing.
5: It'd be good for when they lose the ball.
3: You know when the ball goes through the tube? Well, how about, you know, I could set it up with my voice saying, try tube shot.
6: Try tube shot. Try tube shot. Try tube shot. Try tube shot.
3: That's a kind of emotional let go. You know, when you fall through that tube, you're letting go.
0: The recorded sounds are analyzed, measured, compressed to fit the chip, then programmed into the chip by computer to interplay with the lights and scores.
3: Great. Perfect.
0: Finally, the chips are placed in the pinball machine.
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1: Chips in the 80s, of course, are going to be every place, giving us information, giving us pleasure, getting us excited.
2: Until I realized it all had to come to an end. Now, the way I realized that was to get a divorce. So I come in here. I thought, well, I'll just get rested up, get my nerves straight. And then I'll go home and get a divorce and be happy. Well, that wasn't right. My husband pointed out to me just what was going on. And then I thought about it and I started looking back and I realized that he was right. So, I have started working toward coming out of that stage. Now, I do have times when I go back and I know it. Then I get worried about it, then I get nervous, and then I get upset. Say something, because I don't think I could be married to a man like him. And I think that is why I turn against my husband, too. Another reason.
3: How is that?
2: Well, he's just a hard-working person. And when someone makes love to me now, I want them to be affectionate and consoling, not just to want to have a sexual intercourse. And I have never had that. I think that's why I kind of turned against Dr. Graham. One person at a time right now, and I can't understand that. When I'm with Dr. Graham, I feel an attraction toward him. Then he'll say something that hits me the wrong way, then I go to pieces. Same way with my husband. When I'm with him, I can feel an attraction toward him. Then I hate Dr. Graham. When I'm with Mother, I feel an attraction toward her, and I hate my husband. And I cannot link all that together. It's the strangest, funniest feeling. Because I want to love everybody.

unfinished country. It's still prehistorical. The only thing that is lacking is the dinosaurs here. It's like a curse weighing on an entire landscape. And whoever goes too deep into this has his share of that curse. So we are cursed with what we are doing here. It's a land that God, if he exists, has created in anger. It's the only land where creation is unfinished yet. Taking a close look at what's around us, there is some sort of a harmony. It is the harmony of overwhelming and collective murder. And we, in comparison to the articulate vileness and baseness and obscenity of all this jungle, we, in comparison to that enormous articulation, we only sound and look like badly pronounced and half-finished sentences out of a stupid suburban novel, a cheap novel. And we have to become humble in front of this overwhelming misery and overwhelming fornication, overwhelming growth, and overwhelming lack of order. Even the stars up here in the sky look like a mess. There is no harmony in the universe. We have to get acquainted to this idea that there is no real harmony as we have conceived it. But when I say this all full of admiration for the jungle. It is not that I hate it. I love it. I love it very much. But I love it against my better judgment.

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0: Hola, hello.
1: Hi, can you hear me?
0: Loud and clear.
1: Hola a todos.
0: ¿Qué tal? ¿Qué tal? I'm so glad to finally meet you, Miguel. And to finish my fan rant, I got the chance of getting your book.
1: That's very hard to find now. There's no more in print. It's only in PDF form.
0: Yeah.
1: People keep asking, and I'm like, no, I'm not making any more. I have to revise it now. Now that I work with the Double Needles, which I can talk about in this interview, revise it and add a new section, techniques with double needles, double-headed needles.
0: That's so cool.
1: That's going to be another 50 pages. It's a lot.
0: Great. We'll get it again. No matter how.
1: There's always something to do, you know?
2: Yeah, absolutely.
1: So this is pre-recorded for a radio thing, or is it already online right now? What's going on?
0: Yeah, I'll get the chance. I'm not sure if you're watching Franco. Franco's in Argentina, and I'm in Chile.
1: Oh, yeah.
2: So

Soy María Chavez. Vive en Brooklyn, New York, pero nací en Lima, Perú. Y fui a Estados Unidos cuando estaba 2 años. We came to Texas first, and then I went to New York at 25, and I'm 42 now, so I've been in New York for a long time. And I'm considered a conceptual sound artist, abstract turntablist, and DJ. And I have a performance practice, an installation practice, a teaching practice that spans various mediums. I'm just really glad, happy to be here.

0: It's an open question.
1: Yeah, I feel like you still want to know how, and I'm trying to tell you that you'll never know. In the nicest way possible. Because I don't know either, honestly. It's a hard question, but I will say that during my time, my medical sabbatical, when I had my brain surgery, it was about a 4-year period of not working, not performing live in front of people. And it really gave me some space to look at my career overall as a whole, which I normally wouldn't have access to that kind of time for reflection. And I realized that I've actually been a sculptor this whole time. I just didn't have the tools or the support to help guide me there to that materialism of stone with chisel. So I was just sculpting whatever was closest to me, which was vinyl needle. So needle was the chisel and PVC was the subtractive material. And then of course, as sculpture, you can still walk around it in 3D and see it, it's just very small. So really what my performance practice was about, and I continue to call it performance practice, not music, because I only perform this in front of people. I never perform this at home. I don't have a studio where I practice. This was all developed in front of people. It is a performance practice. And that performance practice is what keeps me current and on top of time and aware of chance and able to manage chance and time. That to me is the driving force of how everything cultivates itself. And now I just, so now I liken my performances prior to my brain surgery as these unintentional sculpture sessions. But the only way you could see the sculptures was by hearing me make it. You couldn't actually see them because they were so tiny. So I liken it to painting on a piece of your name on a piece of rice. I was making these miniature, tiny little sculptures in these topography grooves that looked like the Grand Canyon or Earth, you know, and just chiseling into it and making new mountain ranges. So that just happened to also provide sound for the public. And now that I've moved on to White Carrara marble in my studio in Tuscany in Marina de Carrara, where my Angelo also worked, and that's where they mine this White Carrara marble. Once I was actually able to adapt this sculpture practice with the theme of carving microscopic images of vinyl records into stone, then I realized, oh my God, now I can actually show you guys the sculptures I've been making on vinyl this whole time bigger, where you can actually see it. It's just that the first 15, 20 years of my career, I was making them in the vinyl, and now the next 15 to 20, I'll carve them into marble so that you guys can see them. And then it'll be the artwork that I first made with sound, because I didn't know that I was actually a sculptor. Once I had my hands on the first piece of marble in Tuscany last summer, it was like I had been sculpting for my entire life. Even my instructor was shocked. He was like, Piano, Mariello, you make 3 sculptures in 8 days. He's a professor at the Accademia of Arte in Rome. And he's like, my kids are there for a year. They can't even finish 1 sculpture. You finish 3 in 8 days. Maria fucking Chavez, baby. But I also think it's been in me for such a long time. It just wasn't recognized. And I didn't even know it until I had this distance. And I was like, oh my God, I was just in the wrong medium this whole time. And now I found my right medium. And also we started adjusting to just making marble sculptures, but of course always discussing sound and having the performance practice of the turntablism, because that is what keeps my reality and how I interact with reality in time, I could say. Also speaking in a very Pauline Oliveros way, where it's, you know, she really saw time as a very open space that you made choices and placements, you know, and I always tell this story that she used to help tell us about dolphins and how she studied dolphins and wanted to make musical instruments for dolphins. And she would go to these sea parks where the dolphins had trainers and watch them interact with trainers. And she told us this story about one particular dolphin that was kind of cheeky, and like whenever the trainer would go up with the fish, normally the dolphin would swim, jump up, eat the fish, and go back down and keep swimming in a circle, you know? But this one dolphin would never jump up, and he was supposed to. And the trainer would just have to keep holding the fish, and like, oh, oh, and the guy, and then kept swimming, the dolphin just kept swimming. There would be this moment where you could see the dolphin's intention with his animal instinct start to conflict with each other. And suddenly you just burst out of the water and grab the fish and go back into the water. And then he would swim in circles, mad at himself for not being able to control himself. But his animal instinct couldn't help but get the fish. He couldn't fight with his own instinct anymore. And she told us, she was like, that's how you should choose your placement in your performances. Hold on to it for as long as you possibly can until you can't stand it anymore. It has to exist, and it has to exist right now, not because you have to be heard, not because you have something to say, because you know that that's where it belongs. She told me that at 23, it completely changed my life. Yeah. Send you guys pictures of the marble sculptures too, if you like.

0: Sure, that's quite new. I was wondering about this synesthesia in terms of using a medium or the properties of a medium of another. And I was wondering, in that sense, in retrospective, how you perceive your work with Ghost Mignola when you did this Ghost Mignola version, which I understand had you working with a digital audio editor and a DAW. Was it too alien to your practice working with that kind of workstation and that kind of format?
1: I mean, I love a good challenge, clearly, and I think some of my best pieces provide such a, like the dolphin with its own animal instinct and intention. Once I get into this mode of like, this isn't working, why isn't this working? I normally take a deep listening step back, a Pauline Oliveros step back, she has this other practice where she says, listen as if you have ears on the bottom of your feet, and you just take a very slow walk. And by doing so, it just makes your listening more acute because you're having to pace yourself very slowly. But you also don't want to step on your ears too hard. Yeah. And whenever I find myself in these moments of challenge and conflict, like with Ghost Mignola, everybody else was using razor blades to cut into these empty grooves of no sound, which I thought was really great. Stefan is an amazing artist in his own right. I think he has actually a Ghost Mignola exhibition up right now in Europe that I can maybe send you guys info about and look at. I think he's posted about it. When he invited me to perform or to create, he's like, I want you to break it. I want you to do your thing with it. And I was like, well, yeah, okay, I can do that, but there's nothing there. It's just going to be glitches, and I was like, well, maybe I can finally make techno. Maybe I could try. I mean, everyone's wanting me to make music. I keep saying no, but maybe I can. This is a good format to do it. And so I found a big, nice group of glitchy sounds that I thought were interesting from breaking the record and performing it on my double meals, and just trying to extract whatever I could out of it. And then I tried to put it all together as a techno track. And it took like 2 hours, and I only finished like a few minutes, and he wanted 60 minutes. And I was just like, I can't do this. I can't, I don't know how to make this come together in this way. I'm having this conflict. I have my intention, what I think I want, but the piece is telling me that this isn't what it wants to become, and I'm not listening. So what does it want? And I sat on it for a little bit. And I realized, oh my God, you're just making a sonic version of your gigantic watercolor paintings of microscopic images of vinyl records. You have all of these amazing glitches. Why don't you spread them out and slow them down? Instead of being a 2 second glitch, I made them 20 minutes to 60 minutes long, just depending on how it sounded. I kept the pitch the same in order to create this glitchy, malfunctioning sound that isn't supposed to be there, which is also the turntablism work anyway, is the glitch. I mean, the glitch on a turntable is skiff. That is the first glitch. That is a manual glitch. That is the physical representation of a glitch that you then experience in digital form. So to me, it was also just sort of falling into place once I started to think about it longer instead of all together to make a rhythm for music. And then once I started to listen to them, I realized what I was doing was I was making a sonic walk. So Ghost Mignola, Maria Chavez plays Ghost Mignola, is actually a choose your own adventure sonic walk. There is no chronological order. It's really, do you want to go walk through this vinyl groove? Do you want to walk through this one? Do you want to walk through that one or that one? And these pieces, each piece is a representation of my gigantic watercolor paintings that are of microscopic images of vinyl records, because it looks like the Grand Canyon. It looks like you could walk into it. And so the next version, I hope to be virtual reality walk, where we actually start to really walk through the grooves. And then the marble sculptures, I want to make them life size, so large that you walk in the groove yourself. And it's a representation of a microscopic image of a vinyl record, huge. And in white marble. And I was like, this to me will take up the rest of my life. Cool, great, got it. But I couldn't if I was thinking about what I thought I wanted, there was that tension, that moment where I was like, but it doesn't want to be techno. What does it want? And then that's when it told me, I want to take a walk. I want to be a little longer. And then once I started to hear it and started to mentally walk through each glitch, which is what each track is on the album, it was like, wow, that was easy. But also brilliant, it sounds incredible and makes perfect sense with my practice. And okay, cool, here you go, Stefan. He was like, what did you do? I was like, you gave it to me, I don't know, I hope it's okay. I'm just really grateful that he is so happy with the result of it. And it's really great to be able to draw a parallel from the album to my visual artwork, because then it really completes the sonic representation that the paintings and the sculptures are doing as artworks, visual artworks.

0: it's important to you, the noise and silence, or?
1: I think I would just rephrase it again and say it's inherent. It's just there. It's just part of it. And I just accept it. All parts are important, you know, and it's reflective. You could draw a parallel to one's own art practice. Even if you make a bad piece, it's still important, you know, because it's, I tell people being an artist is a never-ending staircase of creativity. You're just always like an escalator. You're never going to get, but you're always making more. But every step matters, whether it's a good step or a bad step. And I see noise and silence in the same way when it comes to the performance practice and the presentation, like recorded sound works and things. If it has to exist there, it does. And I respect that. I don't see one greater than the other. It's all an equal playing field. And if chance wants it there, who am I to fight with that, you know? Because chance is the artist here, and I'm not. And I'll say it over and over again. I'm not a good artist. What I'm really good at is highlighting and making space for chance and time to exist. And by doing that, you also have to let go of importance, of favoritisms, of bias when it comes to sounds. There are certainly moments when in my performance practice where I wish a different sound popped up than what did. And that's a real moment for me, because then I'm going against my own philosophy, that I'm sitting in the middle of performance having that back and forth. And so it's not like I'm perfect at it either. That's what keeps me interacting with it, because I know I'll never get it right. Even if I'm 80, and I do this every day now until I'm 80, I'll still hear something new. And that, to me, is what's, I guess, important, is that something new approaches me, whether it's silence or noise.

0: You know, that's a very Latin American approach to things.
1: Is it really?
0: Yeah. We're accustomed to make mistakes, and we're always judged by our mistakes, and suddenly you end up realizing that your mistakes is what you have to offer in the first place. And suddenly this boundary between wrong and right disappears or vanishes. And the more it vanishes, the better the results, if getting to a result becomes important. Just to insist on that topic, I'd like to ask you about your experience with you have this when you got these records for learning languages.
1: Sorry. Uh-huh. Yeah.
0: What was it that attracted you to use those records? Because they seem that so fixed in terms of content that sometimes you don't know how to improvise with them. And sometimes watching your biggest performances from the 2015-16. Sometimes the results went into one way, sometimes into another, sometimes they repeated themselves, sometimes they didn't. And you said that you preferred using those kinds of records instead of using music properly or as such. Mm-hmm. So on the one hand, how did this become a sort of vocabulary, if it was your first reaction, and your reluctance to using music? Is it because of copyright issues, or it was something more related to the state of flux you mentioned so perfectly?
1: I think a lot of it has to do with the records that I do like to encounter. I don't shop for records, first of all, right? When I was performing before my brain surgery, people would come to my shows with their records for me to ruin. And I would always, if people came to my shows with a record for me to ruin, I would always ruin that first. And tell the audience, like, I just was given this. I'm going to ruin it in front of you guys. Let's see what happens together. I don't know either, you know? And I think that really just readjusts the social experience of the performance so that artist is no longer genius and audience is other, but there's an equal playing field, which then cleanses hearing and attention. And recreates it so that then they feel as if they're part of it, which they are. It's really important. And I realized that sonically, it's also really interesting because vinyl music industry as material, as playback technology industry, has eras, has decades of records that are now considered obsolete because technology has advanced so quickly within the span of 100 years. And so from 46 to, you know, maybe like 51 actually, to about 83, there were these test tone records that were meant for phonograph and gramophone repairmen. When your hi-fi system, if your turntable was broken, they would put these records on and they would just have specific tones. And that's how they tested if your needle or if your hi-fi system was working after they fixed whatever was broken. This was an actual industry within the playback technology industry, the repairmen, because stuff would break. And then they needed to develop a record for these repairmen to make sure that the hi-fi system is playing all the right kilohertz of, or hertz of sound of different tones and sine waves that were being emitted into a space. And then after 83, they just weren't really that important anymore because you didn't really have hi-fi systems anymore. Technology advanced into what we have now, but went from cassettes to CDs to now we're just digital audio. And so you don't need, the repairmen lost their jobs and you don't need the records anymore. So now they're just sitting in record stores all over the world in $1 bins. Nobody knows what to do with them. And these learning how to speak a language records are also part of that. They're no longer useful as well. And how to multiply numbers. The thing with the speaking records, especially when it comes to like vocabulary words and things, when you play broken ones of vocabulary, they will start to say things that are so personal, whether it like triggers me personally as I'm performing them or other people in the audience that I have no idea who they are. And then they come up to me afterwards, and like one lady, I was playing a broken vocabulary studies record of, I think it was R through, like, it was just R through S or Q R S T, maybe R through U or something like that. and different words with all of those letters, you know. There was one word, I can't remember what the word was exactly, but it just kept skipping on this one groove and saying the same thing over and over again. And I thought it was very haunting, it sounded really interesting, so I kind of just let it sit, because it's always fun to let gravity and physics do its thing, and if it stays in one place, it's just fun to watch, you know. I enjoy it too. It's not just that I'm performing it for you guys, like, we're all enjoying this together. It's fun, it's exciting to watch things just randomly, like, start to hook into itself. I let it play out for maybe a minute or so, and then changed it and gave it to change the energy. Finish the piece, show's great, whatever. People come up, as they always do, sign books, say hi, take pictures. And then this lady comes up and she's like, that piece that you played with the word that kept repeating itself. And I mean, I play so many things. I tend to not so focused on it. I'm just more focused on managing things. So I forget things. So I forget. Like, I barely remember that. But yeah, I remember there was this word, but

and forgotten actually have a lot more to say. And that's my job, is now to pull them into our present moment and give them a new life outside of what they were originally meant to be. And so that's why it's really important for me to collect sound effects records for radio, how to teach your parrot how to talk, how you learn a language, you know, Swahili, like, you know, all of these records, test tone records, like whatever I can find that is no longer useful, I know will have something to say because they're not done talking, you know. And I'm just the vessel to give them space to exist outside of what they were meant for, which is what I'm also doing with the turntables.

0: So definitely records are alive. They're not dead.
1: Absolutely. I believe so. Sometimes I'll walk around in some random city when I used to tour before my surgery, and there'd be like a broken shard on the sidewalk. And I'd be like in London or Paris or something. And it's like, Owen's like a lost dog, like looking at me. And I'm like, come on, let's go. And put him in my bag and keep going. And then it's like hanging out with his new friends. I always see my record box as a little party because they're all like, without their sleeves, they're always rubbing up against each other, getting, you know, scratching new glitches every time. And I see them as little people in my record bag.
0: They were waiting for you.
1: I like to think so. I mean, they're just inanimate objects. It's fun to think about it that way. But also on the other side of it, when people think about needles and how sensitive they are, and oh, poor needles, and oh, poor turntables, and oh, you're breaking records, poor records. I'm like, you know.

objects don't have feelings, right? This isn't a Disney movie. When things break, it doesn't hurt. It just hurts you. It doesn't hurt me. And that's the representation. That's the act, is to remind people, right? These are just objects that we can do whatever we want to. All of these rules you have about them being too sensitive, not strong enough, not meant to be broken this way, all is that's white supremacy, that's capitalism, that's industry, that's, you know, corporate grooming, ultimately telling you this is too valuable for you to break, and that's why it's this expensive. And I'm looking at it like, cool, let's see what happens. And yeah, so it's like, I'll see my records as people, but when people look at my equipment as people, I have to remind them that they're objects. So it's a back and forth.

0: We were very surprised with your appearance at the Wire cover this March. We were very proud on the one hand of watching these three wonderful artists together, and the fact that you're going to play as a trio is tremendously exciting for us. Since you, as you said, the three sound very differently, and the possibilities of a dialogue in these terms are fantastic, and Mariama has also a very interesting work. I remember I came across her to a podcast by Graham Dunning, who I remember also interviewed. Mm-hmm. And that's one of the most fascinating things of that. So, but on the other hand, you start thinking about the idea of, since we were talking about capitalism, this quality that capitalism is like water, so it starts melting everything. And the idea of March as the Women's Month or the Women's Day, which is not, it's mostly commemoration more than a celebration, starts getting to our minds in terms of how much of this is getting profit from the date and the imaginary around the date, and what percentage is real interest in what you're doing. Because I was wondering about this paragraph of the book where you said, lovely, here it is, my practice was not derived from my indigenous Latin American culture, but I'm part of my heritage. My practice was not created because of my gender, but I believe that women are amazing humans. Mm-hmm. Do you feel sometimes, is there a mixture of these two things in this, by the way, very well-deserved interview and very well-deserved recognition? What weighs the most in this case? The fact that you three appeared together, coming from those backgrounds, or the fact that it was something to put because of, like what Disney does. Disney had also a Women's Month, and they have also an LGBTQ+ month. And after the month, it just went back to normal. How do you feel about that?
1: Well, I mean, if you think about it, you know, individually, each of us would have never been able to land our own cover. And when I presented the idea to them for the trio, I was like, if we do a trio, we'll get a cover in a second. And that's exactly what happened. But individually, white supremacy can allow us to have our own covers by ourselves, because we can't be the smartest people in the room, period. And so when I walk and play and represent, we're all warriors in this. Really, more trans artists are the head of the pack of the war, really, and they're doing it in heels. And then we're all following suit, and I feel like I've been part of trailblazing and just making this space look more acceptable on stage in these art spaces, in these very white spaces, and now in Tuscany, where all these white medieval sculptors and Renaissance sculptors worked, white male. That's one of the reasons why I chose white Carrara marble, because of its history, having white male representation behind it. Like, what about indigenous descent, femme identifying, starting to take it over for the next 10 to 20 years? That's the political side of it. But ultimately, I have to walk around and look like this every day of my life. I have to be questioned about my abilities simply because of my long hair. I have to be questioned of my intelligence simply because of the color of my skin, especially when I'm in academic spaces. And there's nothing that drives white individuals that identify as female crazier than a brown or black person that's smarter than them and better than them at things. And so it's really important for capitalism, which is the root of white supremacy, to keep us in check and to be like, we'll still support you, but on our terms. And so to me, that's what that cover is actually saying. I actually am dealing with an issue with the cover. I wasn't given final approval of the image. And so for me, as my first photo back to the public with my face now finally under control from this brain disorder that this brain surgery cured, it was really important for me to have final control of how my face was presented by the media to 3 million people. They said that they would, and then they didn't give me that at the end of the day. When I didn't approve the cover, they said it was already at the printers and there was nothing they could do. That's why I actually haven't posted it, because I've just been really in grief about the experience of it, because to me, this was actually larger than a magazine claiming that I would have final approval. Strini telling me, welcome back. We still control everything. And it's a brutal awakening. It's a rude awakening. I told the girls, I was like, celebrate it, enjoy it. When I look at it, I see capitalism going like this to me and telling me, you're back, get ready. The war is on. And I'm just glad that I'm better now because I'm ready to fight.
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0: February as ordinary as we call pain mechanisms and we have to come. It's been very stressful on us.
1: Fight for and laugh with and care for and have them care for you. It's really reassuring and lovely to have that person.

It's Monika Pich. This is Space Oddity Recollection for Radio Tesla FM. In this episode, I'll present Rafał Iwański's solo sound project, R. Iwański, aka X Navi Et. He co-creates Voices of the Cosmos, Alameda, Hati, X Inesity Ensemble, X Capital. The artist's new album, untitled Transformations 1, explores an experimental approach to ethnic instruments such as zenza, kalimba, and other idiophones of African origin. Advanced electronic techniques are mainly used to process various acoustic sources to create organic electroacoustic music. This unique marriage of foreign traditions and technologies, however, gives more than ethno-ambient sound. Following the idea of John Cage, Transformations 1 is the art of imitation nature in her manner of operations.

Jump on, jump on, jump on, jump on, jump on, jump on, jump on, jump on, jump on, jump on, jump on, jump on, jump on, jump on, jump on, jump on, jump on, jump on, jump on, jump on, jump on, jump on, jump on, jump on, jump on, jump on, jump on, jump on, jump on, jump on, jump on, jump on, jump on, jump on, jump on, jump on, jump on, jump on, jump on, jump on, jump on, jump on, jump on, jump on, jump on, jump on, jump on, jump on, jump on, jump on, jump on, jump on, jump on, jump on, jump on, jump on, jump on, jump on, jump on, jump on, jump on, jump on, jump on, jump on, jump on, jump on, 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

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This is Space Oddity Recollection for Radio Tesla FM. We are listening to Fluidum 3, produced by sound and music creator, composer and DJ Kyodor. The album was released on 29 May 2020 by the music label Semantica Records. It's a 12-inch concept. A contemporary technoid homage to remind us of the limits of humanity, which is unable to construct life-giving water and rain, despite great scientific achievements.

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Fine.

つりねぷっとつりねぷっといい

I've got a case of Deutsche Angst. Show me yours, and I'll show you mine. I've got a case of Deutsche Angst. Show me yours, and I'll show you mine. It's not a matter of whether or. Show me your number or shut up your face. I've got a case of Deutsche Angst. Show me yours and I'll show you mine. I've got a case of Deutsche Angst. Show me yours and I'll show you mine.

I've got a case of Deutsche Angst. Show me yours and I'll show you mine. It's not a matter of whether or. Show me your number or shut up your face. I've got a case of Deutsche Angst. Show me yours and I'll show you mine. I've got a case of Deutsche Angst. Show me yours and I'll show you mine. It's not a matter of whether or. Show me your number or shut up your face. I've got a case of Deutsche Angst.

rewind steps on the roof. From the mice heel that dropped and the light to the pages of ice within their hearts and a wisdom of lies. No less than tenderness awaits for me at night. Replacing that platitude with a sight spontaneous light. A brush of blue that hit my face my eyes at once. I made a move to

You were the cock of the north. White jeans, shiny Versace belt. Not a knockoff from Leeds Market, not for you, no. Snakeskin Patrick Cox loafers, Benson and Hedges, Romany skin. Back in 96, I remember the night of Brian's wake. 11 hours drinking lager, you and me and Chris, Brian's son. They live next door to us, the family who always shouted and let their dog shit in our garden. Chris was pretty fucked up that night. Brian had hung himself from the stair rafters, and it wasn't Chris's fault, but he thought it was. He thought it was all because of the court case. He drove his dad to it, and you and him were friends from way back. You were bad children, always riding around the estate on stolen bikes, beating other kids up. You were boys whose mothers loved them too much. But the night of Brian's wake, we were all back at Harold Hick Court in Simon's flat, Simon with the tiny pin pupils. We listened to What's the Story Morning Glory, all of us stinking from daytime drinking, and you and Chris were being boisterous, teasing each other. I went for a piss in the dirty bathroom, and when I came back, you and him were fighting on the carpet. The two of you smashing punches into each other, and as always, Chris took it too far and broke a bottle, stabbing the raw green glass into your hand, which sprayed red all over your white jeans. You were yelling at him, and the rest of the lads had to pin Chris down. He said he was going to fucking kill you. I pulled you towards the sink and pushed your messy hand under the tap, shouting for sellotape and binding your hand with it, cutting the pulsing blood off. You said thank you and gave me a small peck on the side of my face. Then a few of the lads got out small sealy bags and started smoking brown powder off tin foil, like an origami bird, all silvery and bright in the dark, doomy flat. And you smoked some of it up through an empty biro, and I knew things were going a bit far, but I couldn't help watching and felt a bit sick from the musty fish smell, and I didn't take any because I was too scared that I'd throw up all over myself. But I watched you go quiet, eyes all watery, the very same look that lots of boys had on Sunday afternoons. So I laid on the sofa, pretending to sleep, and watched your lion face gouge on the sticky kitchen lino. Chris was sharing needles with my school friends Danny and Ant and another called Dave, making tourniquets from their knockoff Gucci belts. And right there at 5 a.m, it struck me if I didn't pack my bags and leave for somewhere better, I too would be dragged into the same helpless hole that all of you had dug. Because the only difference between a rut and a grave is the depth.

아까 말씀하셨죠?

It was Christian Bovey who said, "There is great beauty in going through life without anxiety or fear. Half our fears are baseless, the other half discreditable." Hello, this is Nelson Olmsted. Recently in my reading, I came across a book of short stories that I thought was exceptionally original. It was entitled Dark Carnival, and the author is Ray Bradbury. Today, I'd like to bring you what, in my opinion, is one of the best stories from this collection. It's a powerful tale written, you may be surprised to discover, about yourself. And it's entitled The Night

0: You are a child in a small town. You are, to be exact, 8 years old, and it's growing late at night. Late for you, accustomed to bedding in at 9 or 9:30. Once in a while, perhaps, begging Mom or Dad to let you stay up later to hear Sam and Henry on that strange radio that's popular in this year of 1927. But most of the time, you're in bed and snug at this time of night. It's a warm summer evening. You and your mother are all alone at home in the warm darkness of summer. Finally, just before it's time for Mrs. Singer to close her store, Mother tells you, run and get a pint of ice cream, and be sure she packs it tight. You ask if you can get a scoop of chocolate ice cream on top because you don't like vanilla, and Mother agrees. You clutch the money and run barefooted over the warm evening cement sidewalk under the apple trees and oak trees toward the store. The town is so quiet and far off, you can only hear the crickets sounding in the spaces beyond the hot indigo trees that hold back the stars. When you get back with the ice cream, you find Mom still ironing. She looks hot and irritated, but she smiles just the same. When will Dad be home from the lodge meeting? Oh, about 11:30 or 12, Mother replies. She takes the ice cream to the kitchen, divides it, giving you your special portion of chocolate. She dishes out some for herself, and the rest is put away for Skipper and your father when they come. Skipper is your brother. He is your older brother. He's 12 and healthy, and he is allowed to stay up later than you. Not much later, but enough to make him feel it's worthwhile having been born first. He's over on the other side of town this evening to a game of kick the can, and soon he'll come clomping home, smelling of sweat and green grass on his knees where he fell, and smelling very much in all ways like Skipper, which is natural. You sit enjoying the ice cream. You're at the core of the deep, quiet summer night. Your mother and yourself, and the night all around this small house on this small street. You both sit there listening to the summer silence. The dark is pressed down by every window and door. There is no sound because the radio needs a new battery. And you've played all the Knickerbocker Quartet records and Al Jolson and two Black Crow records to exhaustion. So you just sit on the hardwood floor by the door and look out into the dark, pressing your nose against the screen until the flesh of its tip is molded into small dark squares. I wonder where your brother is, Mother says after a while. He should be home by now. It's almost 9:30. He'll be here, you say, knowing very well that he will be. Well, Mom sits down a moment, then stands up, goes to the door, and calls. You listen to her calling and calling. Skipper! Skipper! Over and over. Her calling goes out into the summer, warm, dark, and never comes back. The echoes pay no attention.
1: Skipper!
0: And as you sit on the floor, a coldness that is not ice cream and not winter and not a part of summer's heat goes through you. You notice Mom's eyes sliding, blinking, the way she stands undecided and is nervous. All of these things. She opens a screen door. Stepping out into the night, she walks down the steps and down the front sidewalk under the lilac bush. You listen to her moving feet. She calls again. Silence. The screen door opens and Mother says, come on, Shorts. We'll take a walk.
2: Where to?
0: Just down the block. Come on. You better put on your shoes, though. You'll catch cold.
2: No, I'll be all right.
0: You take her hand. Together you walk down St. James Street. You smell lilacs in blossom. Fallen apples lying crushed and odorous in the deep grass. Underfoot, the concrete is still warm, and the crickets are sounding louder against the darkening dark. You reach the corner, turn, and walk toward the ravine.
2: I wish your father was home, says Mother.
0: Her large hand tightens around your small one.
2: Just wait till I get that boy. I'll spank him within an inch of his life.
0: A razor strap hangs in the kitchen for this, but you doubt Mother will carry out her promise. Now you walk another block and are standing by the holy black silhouette of the German Baptist Church. In back of the church, 100 yards away, the ravine begins. You can smell it,
2: It's a dark sewer, rotten foliage, thick green odor. It's a wide ravine that cuts and twists across the town, a jungle by day, a place to let alone at night, Mother has often declared. You are only 8 years old. You know little of death, fear, or dread. Death is the waxen effigy in the coffin when you were six and Grandfather passed away, looking like a great fallen vulture in his casket, silent, withdrawn. No more to tell you how to be a good boy. No more to comment succinctly in politics. Death is your little sister one morning when you awaken at the age of seven, look into her crib and see her staring up at you with a blind, blue, fixed and frozen stare until the men came in with a small wicker basket to take her away. Death is when you stand by her high chair 4 weeks later and suddenly realize she will never be in it again, laughing and crying and making you jealous of her because she was born. That is death. But this is more than death. This is the ravine. Here and now, down there in that pit of jungle blackness, is suddenly all the evil you will ever know, evil you will never understand. Down there, in the huddled shadow, among thick trees and trailed vines, lives the odor of decay. Here at this spot, civilization ceases, reason ends, and a universal evil takes over. You realize you're alone, you and your mother. Her hand trembles. Her hand trembles. Why? Your belief in your private world is shattered. Is she, too, doubtful? But she is bigger and stronger, more intelligent than yourself, isn't she? Does she, too, feel that intangible menace, that groping out of darkness, that crouching below? The essential impact of life's loneliness crushes your beginning to tremble body. Mother is alone, too. She can't look to the sanctity of marriage, the protection of her family's love. She can't look to the United States Constitution or the city police. She can't look anywhere in this very instant save into her heart. And there she'll find nothing but uncontrollable repugnance and a will to fear. In this instant, it is an individual problem seeking an individual solution. You must accept being alone and work on from there. You swallow hard, cling to her. Mother advances down the path into the primeval jungle. Your voice trembles. Mom, Skip's all right. Skip's all right. He's all right. Mother's voice is strained, high. He always comes through here. I tell him not to, but those darn kids, they come through here anyway. Some night he'll come through and never come out again. Never come out again. That could mean anything. Tramps, criminals, darkness, accident. Most of all, death. Alone in the universe. There are a million small towns like this all over the world, each as dark, as lonely, each as removed, as full of shuddering and wonder. Oh, the vast, swelling loneliness of them, the secret, damp ravines of them. Life is a horror lived in them at night, when at all sides sanity, marriage, children, happiness is threatened by an ogre called death. Mother raises her voice into the dark. Skip! Skipper! Skip! Skipper! Suddenly, both of you realize that there's something wrong. Something very wrong. You listen intently and realize what it is. The crickets have stopped chirping. Silence is complete. Never in your life a silence like this one, one so utterly complete. Why should the crickets cease? Why? What reason? They have never stopped before, not ever. Unless something is going to happen. It's as if the whole ravine is tensing, bunching together its black fibers, drawing in power from all about sleeping countrysides for miles and miles. In 10 seconds now, something will happen. Something will happen. The crickets keep their truce. The stars are so low you can almost brush the tinsel. There are swarms of them, hot and sharp. Growing, growing, the silence. Growing, growing, the tenseness. Oh, it's so dark, so far away from everything. And then, way off across the ravine.
3: Okay, Mom. Coming, Mother.
2: And again.
3: Hi, Mom. Coming, Mom.
2: And then the quick scuttering of tennis shoes padding down through the pit of the ravine as three kids come dashing and giggling. Your brother Skipper, Chuck Redmond, and Augie Bartz running and giggling. The stars suck up like stung antenna of 10 million snails. The crickets sing. The darkness pulls back, startled, shocked, angry. Pulls back, losing its appetite at being so rudely interrupted as it prepared to feed. As the darkness retreats like a wave on a shore, three kids pile out of it, laughing.
3: Hi, Mom. Hi, Shorts. Hey.
2: It smells like Skipper, all right. Sweat and grass and his oiled leather baseball glove.
4: Young man, you're going to get a licking,
2: declares Mother. She puts away her fear instantly. You know she will never tell anybody of it, ever. It will be in her heart, though, for all time, as it's in your heart for all time. You walk home to bed in the late summer night. You're glad Skipper's alive, very glad. For a moment you thought, far off in the dim, moonlit country, a train goes rushing along, and it whistles like a lost metal thing, nameless and running. You go to bed, shivering beside your brother, listening to that train whistle, and thinking of a cousin who lived way out in the country, a cousin who died of pneumonia late at night years and years ago. You smell the sweat of Skip beside you. It's magic. You stop trembling. You hear footsteps outside the house on the sidewalk as Mother's turning out the lights. A man clears his throat in a way you recognize. Mom says, "That's your father." It is.

0: You have just heard Ray Bradbury's short story, The Night, as told by Nelson Armstead. And now a closing word.
1: Well, this story is included, as I said, in Ray Bradbury's excellent collection of short stories, Dark Carnival. Bradbury is one of our new writers in this country, and in my opinion, one of the most original. The music today was arranged and played by Lou Webb. This is Nelson Armstead saying goodbye and good reading.
0: Nelson Armstead has presented another great short story from the world of literature. This is NBC, the National Broadcasting Company.
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You like the four either.

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That shit don't bother me, no. But you gotta show me yourself. But you gotta show me yourself. But you gotta

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Thank you.